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2: In mid-Michigan weather tonight, mostly clear skies with a low around 59, sunny on Tuesday with a high near 86, and sunny again on Wednesday with a high near 88.

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0: the Italian phenom pianist, Alessio Bax, who I suppose he started at the conservatory at the age of 14. He's one of those guys. He played with the South Bank Sinfonia, led by Simon Over, the piano concerto number 27 by Mozart, Mozart's final piano concerto.
1: In mid-Michigan weather tonight, mostly clear skies with a low around 59, sunny on Tuesday with a high near 86, and sunny again on Wednesday with a high near 88.
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1: 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That song, A World Without Love, went to number one. Peter Asher will talk about his music, discovering James Taylor, launching Carole King's performing career, producing Linda Ronstadt, and the new documentary about him. 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

0: How about that? Very lovely, very elegant. That is from Ina Boyle, the early 20th century Irish composer. It's called Fantasy, spelled with a P-H in this case, and played there by violinist Daniel Hope. Daniel Geis led the Thessaloniki State Symphony Orchestra.
1: In mid-Michigan weather tonight, mostly clear skies with a low around 59, sunny on Tuesday with a high near 86, and sunny again on Wednesday with a high near 88.
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0: And there it is, the Symphony No. 2 by Charles Ives, right down to that crazy ending. The Los Angeles Philharmonic, conducted there by Gustavo Dudamel.
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0: This is Göran Zulfscher. 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

0: The Waltz of the Spring Maid by Florence Price, played there by Claire Huangchi.
1: This week on The Fugue. When composer Claudio Monteverdi set a poem to music, he wasn't afraid to break some rules in order to portray the emotions expressed in the text. This made one music theorist so cranky he wrote a whole book about it. I'm Linda Kernahan. 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
2: In mid-Michigan weather tonight, mostly clear skies with a low around 59, sunny on Tuesday with a high near 86, and sunny again on Wednesday with a high near 88.

0: Leonard Bernstein led the New York Philharmonic in the Symphony No. 3 by the American composer Roy Harris.
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0: Forest Idols by the Finnish composer Veino Raittio, played there by the Tapiola Sinfoniata of Finland, conducted by Tomas Ollila.
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0: The Block by Carlos Simon, played there by the National Symphony Orchestra, conducted by Gianandrea Noseda on Extra Eclectic.
1: In mid-Michigan weather tonight, mostly clear skies with a low around 59, sunny on Tuesday with a high near 86, and sunny again on Wednesday with a high near 88.
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0: This is a piece by Curtis Stewart, and he's going to play his violin, in fact, for us, in a selection from his work, inspired by James Weldon Johnson. And if you're not familiar, James Weldon Johnson was an African-American author and politician and critic and journalist and songwriter, early civil rights activist. He was such a massively diverse and talented individual, an educator, a lawyer. This is the man who wrote Lift Every Voice and Sing, and this is Curtis Stewart's adaptation of that song from his Inspired by James Weldon Johnson.

0: Ye Who Seek the Truth by Julia Perry. James Blockley conducted the experiential orchestra in that performance. As always, thanks to Jennifer Allen for putting together the playlists of the show. 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I'm Steve Seal. 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

0: American Mirror, Part 1, by Derek Skye, played there by the Sphinx Virtuosi, on Extra Eclectic.
1: On the next Great Lakes Concerts, the Ann Arbor Symphony performs Herencia by the contemporary Spanish composer Andrea Casarubios, and Benjamin Grosvenor joins the Lansing Symphony to play Beethoven's Emperor Piano Concerto, Saturday at noon.

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1: H. Leslie Adams has made this response to the song Amazing Grace. It's also called Amazing Grace, but in this case, this piece written in 1992 is the composer's personal response to the more widely known version of the song, here expressing optimism for a bright future. And the lyrics including lines like, "Amazing grace, you fill my heart with song, a song of love that lasts the whole day long. Amazing grace, surround me with the strength of your caress, renew my trust that I am forever blessed." Will Liverman sings here with Paul Sanchez at the piano.

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0: American Canvas by Jennifer Higdon. Musical interpretations of the work of three different American painters, Georgia O'Keeffe, Jackson Pollock, and Andrew Wyeth. The Dolce Suono Trio performed. 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

0: The Sonata Concertata by Niccolo Paganini, flutist James Galway, and guitarist Kazuhito Yamashita performed. Music of Amy Beach coming your way right after this on Music Through the Night.
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0: Bonnie North in for Jalene Kahn. It's Music Through the Night. Thanks so much for joining me. This is the invocation for violin and piano by Amy Beach, Tasman Little, the violinist, John Lenihan, the pianist.

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0: The Third Symphony of Czech composer Zdeněk Fibic, the Detroit Symphony Orchestra led by Naimi Järvi. I'm Bonnie North. Thanks so much.
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0: That was Fairy Tale by Josef Suk, the Northwest German Philharmonic performed. Coming up next on Music Through the Night, music by a woman whose music received rave reviews throughout Europe during her lifetime, but is only recently getting the attention it deserves today.
1: Let's have a deep dive into the music of Joe Zawinul, an immigrant who made good in America. 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
1: Good night, and I'm Bonnie North, in for Jalene Kahn. Thanks for joining me. Maddalena Laura Lombardini Sermon was a virtuoso violinist, an opera singer, and a very successful composer. She was writing and performing at the same time as Haydn and Mozart, and during her lifetime, her compositions received rave reviews throughout Europe. Her name and music has only recently been rescued from obscurity, though. This is her fourth string quartet, played by the Allegri String Quartet.

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0: Arturo Cheraschi performing Frédéric Chopin's Andante Spianato and Grand Polonaise. The Polonaise came first, even though it's second in performance. It was 3 years later that Chopin added that Andante as an introduction to it. And finally after that, the two pieces were published together, and that's how they've been performed ever since. I'm Bonnie North. It's been a pleasure having your company on Music Through the Night. Thanks for joining me.
1: 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I'm Linda Kernahan. Join me for some Madrigal Mischief, Wednesday evening at 7 on WKAR.
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0: That was the St. Anne Prelude and Fugue, performed by the BBC Philharmonic Orchestra, Andrew Davis conducting. A Pavane for a Dead Princess, the very one by Maurice Ravel, comes your way on Music Through the Night right after this.
1: 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I'm Amanda Sewell. 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
0: Bonnie North in for Jalene Kahn. It's Music Through the Night. Maurice Ravel was and is one of the most famous of French composers, but he was half Basque, and his mother's heritage was very influential on his life and music. And his Pavane for a Dead Princess is a perfect example of that. The piece was inspired by a princess he saw in a painting by the great Spanish artist Diego Velázquez.

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0: The Bourgeois Gentleman's Suite by Richard Strauss. Simon Rattle led the Berlin Philharmonic in that performance. I'm Bonnie North. Thanks so much for joining me.
1: 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So join me for Folk with Matt Wetroba, Sunday at 6, and then again on Saturday at 6, right here on WKAR 90.5 FM.

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0: One of the wind quintets by Anton Reicha, a contemporary of Beethoven, the Bergen Wind Quintet performed. Music of Fanny Mendelssohn and Franz Josef Haydn coming your way right after this on Music Through the Night.
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2: 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Then President Trump intervened. 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
0: It's Music Through the Night. I'm Bonnie North. Fanny Mendelssohn wrote more than 400 pieces of music, but only a tiny fraction of it was ever published. Fortunately, much of it was saved in the Mendelssohn Archives in Berlin. Here's an andante performed by Heather Schmidt.

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0: That was the Oxford Symphony, Symphony No. 92, one of the 12 London symphonies by Franz Joseph Haydn. It was so named because he was receiving an honorary doctorate from Oxford University when the symphony premiered. Barry Woodsworth led the Capella Istropolitana. You're listening to Music Through the Night. I'm Bonnie North. Thanks so much for joining me.
1: Good morning, I'm Jody Knoll. You may ask, I wonder who made up this song? Why, it was Gustav Mahler, and we'll hear his Who Made Up This Song to celebrate his birthday at 9 this morning on 90.5 Classical.

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1: Good morning. You're listening to Morning Edition on WKAR. I'm Mallory Begay. A bill to guarantee juveniles facing delinquency proceeding the right to adequate legal counsel is on its way to Governor Gretchen Whitmer. We have more from Rick Pluta.
2: The legislation would require the Michigan Indigent Defense Commission to create a system with guarantees similar to those extended to adults facing criminal charges who may not be able to afford to pay for an attorney. Nathan Triplett of the State Bar of Michigan says the legislation would bring consistency to a system that right now is a patchwork.
3: If you're a kid in Marquette or a kid in Wayne County, you'll have confidence that you're going to be given access to legal counsel that will meet a minimum standard and have the representation that you need.
2: The bill would require the Indigent Defense Commission to have at least one attorney experienced in juvenile justice to help set the standards. The bill cleared the legislature last week with bipartisan support. I'm Rick Pluta.
1: Michigan is one of the states that may need to pay millions of dollars next year to help feed low-income families through the Supplemental Nutrition Assistance Program, known as SNAP. The exact amount is based on the state's SNAP payment error rate, which includes overpayments and underpayments to participants. Most states with an error rate of 6% or higher will have to start paying a portion of the benefit costs. It was 9.89% in Michigan last year. The changes are part of the so-called One Big Beautiful Bill signed into law last July. In your capital region weather forecast, sunny today with a high near 86 degrees. Tonight, mostly clear with overnight lows around 63. 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
1: With all three of these candidates, what have they been talking about?
2: I think the big themes are affordability and accountability. So there's a lot of frustration among the candidates about the fact that the U.S. is involved in, you know, a new costly military conflict with Iran, while some leaders say other policy priorities like expanding access to healthcare would maybe be too expensive. And that conflict in turn also raises costs, right? You know, gas prices have gone up, some products face shipping issues, but beyond the cost, the candidates also feel like the conflict in Iran is just one example of an administration that's been given a lot of leeway with little oversight from Congress. And so Mazdem says Congress needs to sort of reclaim and exert some of the power that it's ceded away by not using it.
3: If Congress gives up all their power, gives up the power to declare war, gives up the power to have tariffs, gives up the power to control the purse strings, then it feels a lot like an authoritarian government. And so Congress, all by itself, just without even the bill, needs to stand up and say, no, no, no, that's our job.
2: Brink also talks about how she fought corruption in other countries as a diplomat, and she's proposing various ethics reforms that would ban stock trading among all federal officials across the executive, legislative, and judicial branches, institute gift limits, and possibly even introduce term limits on additional offices beyond the presidency. The candidates also all touched on electability, making the case for why they would be the strongest in a general election matchup with Congressman Barrett.
1: So these candidates have some similarities in talking about affordability and accountability. I'm curious, how are these candidates setting themselves apart?
2: Well, I think all of the candidates are trying to draw a contrast between each other in the primary, certainly, but also even looking ahead to the general election in November. And so Lawrence has made opposing data centers sort of a key focus of his campaign. He's calling for a statewide moratorium, and he actually made that the focus of his first TV ad. He's also been showing up at city council meetings and doing some Ask Me Anything type events outside Barrett's office. You know, all of the candidates argue that Barrett hasn't been super accessible to constituents because he hasn't held an in-person town hall. He's opted instead for doing, you know, telephone town halls and some private meetings with smaller groups of key stakeholders. Brink says serving under five presidents of both parties, she was considered sort of hawkish on foreign policy compared to a lot of Democrats.
4: And I had three questions for people. Is it illegal? Is it unethical? Or is it immoral? And if the answers are no, no, no, then you do it because we got to get things done.
2: She says she would bring that same leadership style to domestic policy and sort of take these bold swings. And Mazdem contends that part of how Barrett won last time was by leaning into his veteran status. You know, he has the helicopters on his yard signs. He calls his supporters the Barrett Brigade. But Mazdem says that as a former Navy SEAL, he would nullify that as a strength and make the election about policy differences.
1: Mm-hmm. And we know the 7th Congressional District is considered by many to be a toss-up. What else do we know about the district?
2: Yeah, so all three Democrats running for the seat talked about how this is going to be a very close election, likely one of the closest House races in the country, actually. This district includes very blue areas like MSU's campus and very red areas like Howell. You know, just in the past 8 years, this seat has flipped from red to blue and back to red. And it's also expected to be one of the most expensive House races in the country. You know, one candidate estimated that as much as $50 million could be poured into this race when all is said and done. That would be a little bit more expensive than it was in 2024, but, you know, with more competition for attention from the governor's race and Senate race, that's a believable estimate. And it's important to note, though, that a lot of that spending is coming from outside groups rather than from the campaigns directly. But of course, the campaigns do need to fundraise as well. And this is something that came up because while Brink leads the three Democrats in both fundraising and cash on hand, Lawrence criticized some of his competition by saying that he has the most donors from within the district. And he's critical of Brink for accepting money from some out-of-state mega donors.
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1: Good morning. You're listening to Morning Edition on WKAR. I'm Mallory Begay. A bill to guarantee juveniles facing delinquency proceedings the right to adequate legal counsel is on its way to Governor Gretchen Whitmer. We have more from Rick Pluta.
2: The legislation would require the Michigan Indigent Defense Commission to create a system with guarantees similar to those extended to adults facing criminal charges who may not be able to afford to pay for an attorney. Nathan Triplett of the State Bar of Michigan says the legislation would bring consistency to a system that right now is a patchwork.
3: If you're a kid in Marquette, or a kid in Wayne County, you'll have confidence that you're going to be given access to legal counsel that will meet a minimum standard and have the representation that you need.
2: The bill would require the Indigent Defense Commission to have at least one attorney experienced in juvenile justice to help set the standards. The bill cleared the legislature last week with bipartisan support. I'm Rick Pluta.
1: Michigan is one of the states that may need to pay millions of dollars next year to help feed low-income families through the Supplemental Nutrition Assistance Program, known as SNAP. The exact amount is based on a state's SNAP payment error rate, which includes overpayments and underpayments to participants. Most states with an error rate of 6% or higher will have to start paying a portion of the benefit costs. It was 9.89% in Michigan last year. The changes are part of the so-called One Big Beautiful Bill signed into law last July. In your Capital Region weather forecast, sunny today with a high near 86. Tonight, mostly clear with overnight lows around 63. And tomorrow, sunny with a high near 89. 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
0: It's Morning Edition from NPR News. I'm Steve Inskeep.
4: And I'm A. Martinez. Today in World Cup play, defending champions Argentina take on Egypt, a team that hasn't made it to the round of 16 in the World Cup since 1934. The Pharaohs' unexpected run this year is lighting up the Arab world, and as their coach hopes, putting the plight of Palestinians in the spotlight as well. Here's NPR's Carrie Khan.
5: After Egypt advanced, beating Australia in penalties last Friday, celebrations erupted with parties posted all over social media. From the glitzy streets of Riyadh, Saudi Arabia, to Dubai. World Cup fever is on. This cafe in Cairo's historic Heliopolis neighborhood, hot drinks and shisha pipes are bubbling as the packed crowd watches Sunday night's Brazil-Norway game. Ahmed Khir, a 29-year-old engineer, says just making it into the World Cup has been an amazing achievement.
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0: 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Sustain what matters, build what's next.
1: Serious ethics reforms that would ban stock trading among all federal officials across the executive, legislative, and judicial branches, institute gift limits, and possibly even introduce term limits on additional offices beyond the presidency. The candidates also all touched on electability, making the case for why they would be the strongest in a general election matchup with Congressman Barrett.
2: So these candidates have some similarities in talking about affordability and accountability. I'm curious, how are these candidates setting themselves apart?
1: Well, I think all of the candidates are trying to draw a contrast between each other in the primary, certainly, but also even looking ahead to the general election in November. And so Lawrence has made opposing data centers sort of a key focus of his campaign. He's calling for a statewide moratorium, and he actually made that the focus of his first TV ad. He's also been showing up at city council meetings and doing some Ask Me Anything type events outside Barrett's office. You know, all of the candidates argue that Barrett hasn't been super accessible to constituents because he hasn't held an in-person town hall. He's opted instead for doing, you know, telephone town halls and some private meetings with smaller groups of key stakeholders. Brink says serving under five presidents of both parties, she was considered sort of hawkish on foreign policy compared to a lot of Democrats.
3: And I had three questions for people. Is it illegal? Is it unethical? Or is it immoral? And if the answers are no, no, no, then you do it because we got to get things done.
1: She says she would bring that same leadership style to domestic policy and sort of take these bold swings. And Mazdam contends that part of how Barrett won last time was by leaning into his veteran status. You know, he has the helicopters on his yard signs, he calls his supporters the Barrett Brigade, but Mazdam says that as a former Navy SEAL, he would nullify that as a strength and make the election about policy differences.
2: Mm-hmm. And we know the 7th Congressional District is considered by many to be a toss-up. What else do we know about the district?
1: Yeah, so all three Democrats running for the seat talked about how this is going to be a very close election, likely one of the closest House races in the country, actually. This district includes very blue areas like MSU's campus and very red areas like Howell. You know, just in the past 8 years, this seat has flipped from red to blue and back to red. And it's also expected to be one of the most expensive House races in the country. You know, one candidate estimated that as much as $50 million could be poured into this race when all is said and done. That would be a little bit more expensive than it was in 2024, but, you know, with more competition for attention from the governor's race and Senate race, that's a believable estimate. And it's important to note, though, that a lot of that spending is coming from outside groups rather than from the campaigns directly. But of course, the campaigns do need to fundraise as well. And this is something that came up. Because while Brink leads the three Democrats in both fundraising and cash on hand, Lawrence criticized some of his competition by saying that he has the most donors from within the district. And he's critical of Brink for accepting money from some out-of-state mega donors.
4: Who you take money from is a big part of who you're accountable to. I mean, in your life, when your donor calls, you pick up. There's no way around that.
1: But Brink is critical of Mazdam for benefiting from ads purchased by some of those outside groups, and ultimately the three Democrats combined have less cash on hand than Barrett, who of course has the benefit of being an incumbent.
2: And the winner of this race is, of course, going to face Barrett. A lot of the candidates talked about the Iran war, and he's one of the only members of Congress to vote to end the war in Iran, breaking with the rest of his party. What else has Barrett been up to?
1: Yeah, so Congressman Barrett has been hosting a number of Trump's cabinet secretaries in his district over the past month or so. So, you know, Health Secretary Robert Kennedy was in town, the Energy Secretary visited, the Housing Secretary was around. What's interesting is that Barrett actually also talked about the need to restore confidence in the government and other institutions, like we heard from some of the Democrats.
5: You know, we have an issue of trust right now, and that trust is, you know, something that has to be made up. People have a distrust of large institutions, they have a distrust of government, they have a distrust of utilities.
1: You know, like we talked about, this is one of the closest districts in the country, so it's maybe not entirely

0: surprising that Barrett would sort of try to find some opportunities for common ground. But it'll be interesting to watch this race. The path to either party controlling Congress runs straight through Michigan.
1: All right. Andrew Roth is a reporter with WKAR. Thanks for being here, Andrew.
0: Thank you for having me.

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2: 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First, a look at our weather forecast. We've got blue skies, nothing but blue skies in store for us today, with sunny skies in our forecast with a high around 86. For tonight, mostly clear, a low around 62. Sunny again on Wednesday with a high of 89 degrees. And for Thursday, partly sunny with a chance of rain and possible thunderstorms at a high of 86. It's sunny and 70 in Saginaw, sunny and 68 in Battle Creek, and sunny and 67 degrees here on the MSU campus in East Lansing. From Michigan State University, this is 90.5 WKAR-FM and WKAR-FM HD1 East Lansing. Good morning, my friends. I'm Jody Knoll. It's great to have you along for music today. We are going to celebrate music by the great Romantic and early 20th century composer Gustav Mahler, who was born on this date 166 years ago in 1860. He lived until May of 1911. We're going to begin with three songs by Gustav Mahler, although these are songs that have been arranged for winds. They're from a set called Des Knaben Wunderhorn, or The Youth's Magic Horn. We'll begin with Rhine Legend, then Who Made Up This Song, and In Praise of High Intellect, played by the Miami Wind Quintet.

The Miami Wind Quintet played three songs from Gustav Mahler's Das Knaben Wunderhorn, the youth's magic horn. We heard Rhine Legend, who made up this song, and In Praise of High Intellect. Beginning our Tuesday morning music, the 7th day of July, and also celebrating the anniversary, the 166th anniversary of the birth of Gustav Mahler. We're going to hear an original vocal version of some songs by Mahler at 10 o'clock this morning, his Songs of a Wayfarer with baritone Dietrich Fischer-Dieskau, accompanied by none other than Leonard Bernstein. And at 11 this morning, we'll hear one of the 10 symphonies of Gustav Mahler, the Symphony No. 1, one of just two of his symphonies that can fit in less than an hour's time. This one, I found a recording that clocks in at about 50 minutes, so it'll take up the majority of the 11 o'clock hour. The other symphony that can make it in under an hour is the Symphony No. 4. Well, we're going to continue on the theme of horns this hour, different kinds of horns, a French horn and an English horn later on. But next, the air and hornpipe from The Water Music by George Frideric Handel. The hornpipe in this situation is a folk dance that comes from the British Isles, but it is also the name of an ancient, now obsolete woodwind instrument that was made of wooden or bone pipe with a flared animal horn at the end. And that's why it was called the horn pipe. Well, here are Air and Horn Pipe from The Water Music by George Frideric Handel, the Academy of Ancient Music, directed by Christopher Hogwood, here on WKAR 90.5 Classical.

0: Christopher Hogwood directed the Academy of Ancient Music in George Frederick Handel's Air and Hornpipe from The Water Music. Well, we'll alternate the rest of the hour with music for French horn and English horn right after this.
1: 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When composer Claudio Monteverdi set a poem to music, he wasn't afraid to break some rules in order to portray the emotions expressed in the text. This made one music theorist so cranky he wrote a whole book about it. I'm Linda Kernahan. Join me for some Madrigal Mischief, Wednesday evening at 7 on WKAR.
0: Looking forward to that Madrigal Mischief tomorrow night on The Fugue with Linda Kernahan. Time is 9:20 now, and next, music by American composer Paul Bassler, who is a professor of music at the University of Florida. And his major instrument is the French horn. The French horn is the brass one. The English horn is the one that's, a member of the oboe family, and we'll hear a concerto for English horn in about 10 minutes. Paul Bassler has written some very interesting and accessible pieces for the French horn, including the folk songs from the British Isles for horn and piano that we're going to hear next. First from Wales, Swo Gan. Then Admiral Benbow from England, the Minstrel Boy from Ireland, and from Scotland, the Campbells are coming. Here are folk songs from the British Isles for horn and piano by Paul Bassler, with French hornist Charles Skip Sneed. And though Paul Bassler is a French hornist, he's playing piano in this recording.

Charles Skip Sneed played French horn along with pianist Paul Basler, who was the composer of that piece called Folk Songs from the British Isles for Horn and Piano. Bringing us to 28 minutes before 10 on this Tuesday, the 7th of July, from a French horn to an English horn with a French name in most parts of the world, called the cor anglais, but we call it the English horn. It's a member of the oboe family. It's about 1.5 times the length of an oboe and is essentially an alto oboe, although it has a distinctive pear-shaped bell on the bottom. Well, we'll hear a piece for English horn and orchestra in just a moment, but first a look at our weather forecast. Looks like a beautiful summer day ahead, and the humidity is not bad yet today. Sunny today with a high of 86. Tonight, mostly clear with a low of 62. More sunshine for Wednesday with a high of 89 degrees. It's sunny and 74 in Grand Rapids and in Ann Arbor and here on the MSU campus in East Lansing, sunny and 70 degrees. Music next by a composer from the classical era, Mozart's time, by the name of Joseph Fiala. Whenever I see this name of this composer, Fiala, I think of Franklin Delano Roosevelt's dog, Fala. They're only separated by the letter I. Joseph Fiala is spelled F-I-A-L-A, and Roosevelt's dog was just F-A-L-A. Joseph Fiala, in fact, became friends with Mozart, and Mozart was impressed by him and helped him secure a position in Salzburg, where he became oboist for the Archbishop Colloredo. And also from 1778 to 1785 lived in Mozart's birth house in Salzburg. Here is Joseph Fiala's Concerto in E-flat for English horn and orchestra. English hornist Heinz Holliger with the English Chamber Orchestra led by Raymond Leppard.

0: Heinz Holliger, English horn soloist with the English Chamber Orchestra, directed by Raymond Leppard. Josef Fiala's Concerto in E-flat for English horn and orchestra. Back to the French horn with an MSU College of Music DMA recital right after this.
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0: On the way in about a quarter of an hour, we'll return to our birthday celebration of Gustav Mahler with some of his most famous art songs, Songs of a Wayfarer, with baritone Dietrich Fischer-Dieskau. But first, music by Mel Boni. With a name like Mel, you might at first think Mel was a man, but Mel Boni was born in Paris in 1858, lived until 1937, and her birth name was Melanie Hélène Boni, but she was a composer, and not surprisingly, she took a pseudonym at that time, called herself Mel. In the hopes that her music would be more widely accepted, she wrote some 300 compositions. Here is one of those, Scènes de la Forêt, Forest Scenes for Flute, Horn, and Piano, from a DMA recital in Murray Hall in December of 2021 at the MSU College of Music. Flutist James Brinkman, French hornist Elliot Mihalik, and Eileen Kobolashvili, piano.

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Flutist James Brinkman, French hornist Elliot Mihalik, and Eileen Kobolashvili, piano, from a DMA recital given in December of 2021 at MSU's Murray Hall. We heard Scène de la Forêt, Forest Scenes for Flute, Horn, and Piano by the French composer Mel Boni. From Michigan State University, this is 90.5 WKAR-FM and WKAR-FM HD1 East Lansing. Today's programming is made possible in part by a contribution in memory of Chuck Wing on his birthday, from Nancy. Good morning, I'm Jody Knoll. It's 4 minutes past 10 on this Thursday, the 7th of July, and it was on this date back in 1860 that the German composer Gustav Mahler was born. We'll hear his Songs of a Wayfarer in just a moment with a wonderful performance by baritone Dietrich Fischer-Dieskau and pianist Leonard Bernstein. Our forecast for today: sunny with a high around 86. For tonight, mostly clear with a low around 62. And for Wednesday, sunny, a high of 89 degrees. It's fair and 78 in Mount Pleasant, sunny and 72 in Marshall, and here in East Lansing. I said that Gustav Mahler was German. He was an Austrian composer, though he was born in Bohemia, what was then the Austrian Empire, died in Vienna, Austria in 1911. We're going to hear his song cycle, Songs of a Wayfarer. The texts were his own, though they were inspired by the book of poetry Des Knaben Wunderhorn, which we heard some instrumental arrangements of that at 9 o'clock this morning. We'll hear Wenn mein Schatz Hochzeit macht, when my sweetheart is married, ging heut morgen übers Feld, I went this morning over the field, ich hab ein glühend Messer, I have a gleaming knife, and die zwei blauen Augen, the two blue eyes of my beloved. Here are baritone Dietrich Fischer-Dieskau and pianist Leonard Bernstein with music by Mahler, Songs of a Wayfarer.

The incomparable Dietrich Fischer-Dieskau baritone with another incomparable musician, pianist Leonard Bernstein, performing Lieder eines fahrenden Gesellen, Songs of a Wayfarer by Gustav Mahler, as we celebrate the 166th anniversary of his birth. At around 11 o'clock this morning, we'll hear Mahler's Symphony No. 1. And interestingly, there are connections between the songs we just heard and Mahler's first symphony, which he wrote just 3 years later in 1887 or so. The main theme of the second song is the main theme of the first movement, and the final verse of the fourth song in the cycle we just heard reappears in the third movement as an interruption of the funeral march of the Symphony No. 1. Well, from Songs of a Wayfarer to Wayfaring Stranger, written in 2014, at least this arrangement of that folk song by Christopher M. Nelson for Winds, the MSU Wind Symphony led by Kevin Setetal.

From a concert given at the Wharton Center on January 31st, 2017, the MSU Wind Symphony, directed by Kevin Sedetall, in Christopher M. Nelson's Wayfaring Stranger. Well, more wayfaring music for the rest of the hour. We'll hear a suite from The Prodigal Son by Swedish composer Hugo Alvén in just a few minutes. And next on WKAR-FM, the overture to The Ridiculous Traveler by Florian Leopold Gassmann. Sylvia Alamena directs the Eclipse Chamber Orchestra.

Silvia Alamena directed the Eclipse Chamber Orchestra in the overture to The Ridiculous Traveler by Florian Leopold Gassmann. In about 20 minutes, a piece called The Wanderer by Franz Schubert. But next on 90.5 FM, music by the Swedish composer Hugo Alfvén, inspired by the biblical parable of the prodigal son. The music dates from 1957, when Hugo Alfvén was already 85 years of age. I think you can hear a little Baba Black Sheep at the beginning of this piece, which may or may not be a little inside joke. Niemi Järvi directs the Stockholm Philharmonic.

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1: The Stockholm Philharmonic, led by Nimi Järvi, in the suite from The Prodigal Son from 1957 by Swedish composer Hugo Alfvén. The Wanderer by Schubert, right after this.
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1: In about 8 minutes, shortly after 11 this morning, we'll hear Gustav Mahler's Symphony No. 1 as we celebrate the anniversary of Gustav Mahler's birth on this date in 1860. Between now and then, a piece called Der Wanderer, The Wanderer, originally an art song by Franz Schubert. It was also the inspiration for his Wanderer Fantasy for piano that he wrote later. This is an arrangement for piano by Franz Liszt of Franz Schubert's The Wanderer, played by pianist Jemina Girl.

Pianist Yamina Garrow played Der Wanderer, The Wanderer, by Franz Schubert, an art song arranged for piano by Franz Liszt, and a piece that later served as the inspiration for his Wanderer fantasy. From Michigan State University, this is 90.5 WKAR-FM and WKAR-FM HD1 East Lansing. Today's programming is made possible in part by a contribution from Pauline Lee and Mitch Edelman in celebration of their wedding anniversary. Congratulations. Good morning, I'm Jody Knoll. Another beautiful day here in mid-Michigan, sunny with a high of 86. Mostly clear tonight, a low of 62, and Wednesday, sunny with a high of 89 degrees. Sunny and 78 degrees in Flint, in Jackson, and here in East Lansing on the MSU campus, it's sunny and 75 degrees. Gustav Mahler, the Austrian composer born on this date in 1860, he lived until 1911. He was a major composer during that transition era from the Romantic to the modern, and is also considered one of the masters of the symphonic form. We're going to hear his very first symphony, Symphony No. 1 in D, known as the Titan. The first movement is based on a tune from his Songs of a Wayfarer, which we heard last hour. The theme from the song is, "On the morning field I trod, dew hung there upon the grass." The second movement is a spirited and earthy dance. The third movement is a parody, somewhat macabre, of a funeral march that recasts the familiar Frère Jacques tune in a minor key. The final movement has been described as a progression from hell to heaven and is marked with violent fury. Near the end, Mahler has seven horns cut through the orchestra in a chorale of salvation. Symphony No. 1 in D, The Titan by Mahler, the St. Louis Symphony Orchestra, led by Leonard Slatkin.

0: Leonard Slatkin directed the St. Louis Symphony Orchestra in Gustav Mahler's Symphony No. 1 in D Major, The Titan. In just a minute, we'll hear a sonata for two trumpets and continuo by that most prolific composer of the Baroque era who goes by a mononym, Anonymous, right after this.
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The Overture to the Magic Flute by Mozart. Rinaldo Alessandrini directed the Norwegian National Opera Orchestra. Beginning our noon hour of music here on WKAR-FM. A piece by American composer Susan Labar with a little bluegrass feel to it called The River will be performed by the MSU Singing Spartans in about a quarter of an hour. First, on WKAR-FM, a recording from February of 1961, L'Orchestre de la Suisse Romande, led by Ernest Anserbe, in a suite of incidental music for Maeterlinck's play Pelléas et Mélisande by Gabriel Fauré.

suite of incidental music for Maeterlinck's play Pelléas et Mélisande by Gabriel Fauré. L'Orchestre de la Suisse Romande was directed by Ernest Ansermé in that 1961 recording on the London label. Music of Bach for guitar and orchestra on the way in about 5 minutes. Next on WKAR-FM, music by Susan Labar, a piece that is in the bluegrass style and based on a text by poet Bill Cairns with themes of the journey of life. A performance here by the MSU Singing Spartans with pianist Connie Gamage, guitarist Michael Huey Jones, Weston Sorrell, cajon. A cajon is kind of a box-shaped percussion instrument that you hit with your hands, and all under the direction of Roger David in this April 2024 performance at Fairchild Theater of The River by Susan Labar.

0: Roger David led the MSU Singing Spartans with pianist Connie Gamage, guitarist Michael Huey Jones, and Weston Sorrell playing the cajon in The River by Susan Labar from a concert at Fairchild Theater on the MSU campus in April of 2024. Music of Bach in a minute.
1: Hi, I'm Mary Black Gentinen from the MSU Libraries. I'm this week's host of WKAR's Community Classical. 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
0: Yesterday at this time, I played three selections for guitar and orchestra arranged from music of Bach with guitarist Christopher Parkening. And I scheduled three more of those pieces for today, forgetting that I had done that yesterday, even though I had programmed that last week. But then I decided I'm just going to play them because it is one of my favorite recordings of all time. It's just such pleasing music. Beautiful chorales by Bach, beginning with Sleepers Awake, then the aria Wiederstehe doch der Sünde, Withstand Firmly All Sin from Cantata No. 54, and the Sinfonia to Cantata No. 99, guitarist Christopher Parkening with the Los Angeles Chamber Orchestra.

0: Guitarist Christopher Parkening and the Los Angeles Chamber Orchestra played three pieces by J.S. Bach, arranged for guitar and orchestra. We began with Sleepers Awake, then with Stand Firmly All Sin from Cantata No. 54 and Sinfonia to Cantata No. 99.
1: 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When composer Claudio Monteverdi set a poem to music, he wasn't afraid to break some rules in order to portray the emotions expressed in the text. This made one music theorist so cranky he wrote a whole book about it. I'm Linda Kernahan. Join me for some Madrigal Mischief, Wednesday evening at 7 on WKAR.
0: Since federal funding ended 1 year ago, WKAR Classical listeners have helped build a stronger future for the music you love. 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Jamie Paisley will be in about 6 minutes or so at 1 o'clock. And until then, we return to our birthday celebration of the composer Gustav Mahler, who was born on this date in 1860, lived until 1911. This is the fourth movement from one of his most famous and popular symphonies, his Resurrection Symphony, the Symphony No. 2 in C minor. This is Movement 4, Urlicht, Primeval Light, by Gustav Mahler, an arrangement for French horn and organ played here by Gregory Flint, French horn and organist Paul Vanderweel.

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0: Urlicht, Primeval Light, the fourth movement from Gustav Mahler's Resurrection Symphony, the symphony number 2 in C minor, an arrangement for horn and organ played by French hornist Gregory Flint and organist Paul Vanderweel as we continue to celebrate the 166th anniversary of the birth of Gustav Mahler. 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A beautiful summer day here in mid-Michigan, sunny with a high of 86 expected. Tonight mostly clear, a low around 62. Continued sunshine on Wednesday with a high of 89 degrees. It's sunny at 83 in Saginaw and in Battle Creek, and here in East Lansing, it's sunny and 82 degrees. Time is 1 o'clock. I'm Jody Knoll, and Jamie Paisley's here, has music for us for the rest of the afternoon, I presume.
1: Oh, no. I was going to have a ticker tape parade.
0: Oh.
1: I was going to last a while, but
0: How do you do that on radio?
1: Making sound effects the whole time. I'm a newly initiated Foley artist, so there's the ticker tape falling down from the sky. How about that?
0: Why don't you just get a shredder?
1: It would save a bit of money. I think that's true. That's true. We will indeed continue on with our Mahler celebration. In fact, my 2 o'clock piece, it is a movement, but of course, with it being Mahler, that means it's half an hour long. So that's coming up later on. But before we get into our first piece for this 1 o'clock hour, I do want to mention that today's programming here on WKAR, it is made possible in part by a contribution in memory of Chuck Wing on his birthday from Nancy. And Nancy, thank you so very much for that, to be sure, and that remembrance of Chuck. We're going to start things off with a local performance recorded at the Wharton Center back in 2000.

And N7. This with Leon Gregorian and the MSU Symphony Orchestra. It is from Strauss Jr., and it is a new, as he calls it, Neue Pizzicato Polka here on WKAR.

As recorded at the Wharton Center December 1st of 2007. And I do wonder, with those kind of lower decibel pieces, we'll call it, you know, quieter, if they should also make it a coughing polka as well. They come through in those quieter pieces, what can you say? But it's just proof it was a live performance. The MSU Symphony Orchestra, the students there, led by Leon Gregorian in that new pizzicato polka, as written by Strauss Jr. Here on WKAR, with our thanks going out to the MSU College of Music for our partnership with them, and certainly to bring you those performances recorded right here in East Lansing as part of our regular programming to highlight that student excellence. Let's continue, though, speaking of student excellence, in about 7 minutes' time, a piece that Maurice Ravel was being kind of hit over the head about. But thankfully, somebody stood up for his honor in a rather standard repertoire piece nowadays. Again, that story in about 7 minutes' time. After this bit of Mozart comes around, and around and around, it is, after all, a rondo, this rondo in D4, piano, Kircher listing 485, with that theme that keeps coming around by Mozart, and it's played here on WKR by Peter Serkin.

0: That performance of Mozart, the Rondo in D, Kirchhoff Listing 485. And the pianist there, who I could hear a little bit, especially through the headphones, and maybe you could as well, a little bit of something that Glenn Gould was known to occasionally do, and that's hum along. Sometimes you just gotta do it, I suppose, if you're really into the music. When we return, we'll have a bit of Maurice Ravel and a very staunch defender. Not to mention a look at our mid-Michigan weather.
1: 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We'll hear solo piano music, chamber music, and pieces for large ensembles, performed by decades of Interlaken student and faculty musicians. I'm Amanda Sewell. 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
0: And taking a look at our mid-Michigan weather, sunny skies today for this Tuesday with a high of 86, mostly clear overnight, lows down to 62, a bit higher tomorrow, sunny skies, highs around 89, but for Thursday, partly sunny, chances some showers and maybe thunderstorms, where the high will be around 86 for Thursday, just like today. Currently, though, in Chelsea, it's 83, in Alma, it's 82, while currently in East Lansing, 83 degrees. Now, it has been 1 year since federal funding ended here for us at WKAR, and we in Classical continue to bring a lot of music and context, connection to listeners across mid-Michigan. We had MSU Symphony Orchestra a moment ago. We've got Interlaken tonight, as you just heard with that Debussy episode. Now, we're here because of listener support, and it's because of that that the curated classical music remains freely available to everyone across mid-Michigan. And supporters increasing donations by more than $500,000 over the past year has helped build a stronger community for classical music and WKAR and public media in general. So this July, since it was a year ago, our goal now this month is to add $5,000 more in monthly support. 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And thank you so much to help us sustain what matters here in mid-Michigan and to build what's next. Well, we heard about Interlaken having their Debussy episode tonight at 7 o'clock. Interlaken, lots of great musicians up there. Now, for student experience, Maurice Ravel had this work that he wrote for his student time, and they didn't really like it at the time. Gabriel Fauré, who headed the Paris Conservatory, said, no, this is absolutely unacceptable. So Maurice Ravel took this piece and gave it to a couple of people, including Claude Debussy, who said, "Oh, don't you change a single note in this. It's absolute perfection." And thankfully, Maurice Ravel did not, and it is now part of the standard repertoire. Here is the String Quartet in F by Ravel, played by the Isai Quartet.

0: The Ravel String Quartet in F, with that famous second movement, Assez Vif, with all that pizzicato movement in there. We heard that performance played by the Isai Quartet here on WKAR. Well, let's continue on in just a moment after we check in with our mid-Michigan weather with Farinell and Farinell's Ground.
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0: One 45 exactly on this Tuesday afternoon. I'm Jamie Paisley. Sunny skies today with a high of 86. Clear overnight, lows down to 62. Our Wednesday tomorrow, sunny with a high up to close to 90 degrees. Thursday, though, partly sunny, highs 86, and a chance of some showers and maybe some thunderstorms, which may also linger a bit into Friday at this point. Let's continue with music by Michel Farinell, and it is variations on Farinell's Ground. The ground meaning it just keeps repeating it through itself, almost like that rondo we heard earlier by Mozart in this hour. Performing the variations on Farinell's Ground, it is Stephen Stubbs on guitar, joining the trio Sonnerie.

Guitarist Stephen Stubbs and Trio Sonnerie with music of Michel Farinel, the variations on Farinel's Ground there, which brings us to our final piece by composer Miguel del Aguila. It is a piece played by the Hat Trick Trio, written in 2013, called Submerged.

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Sustain what matters, build what's next.

A piece inspired by the poem Me at the Bottom of the Sea by the Spanish poet Alfonsina Storni. And in that final section in its translation, an octopus now winks at me through the glass in the green forest that surrounds me. Swaying mermaids sing ding-dong, ding-ding in their nacre and aquamarine. And above my head glow in the twilight the prickling pins of the sea. That translation from the original Spanish by the composer himself, Miguel de la Aguila, that we were called Submerged, based on Me at the Bottom of the Sea, and played here on WKAR by the Hat Trick Trio. From Michigan State University, this is 90.5 WKAR-FM and WKAR-FM HD1 East Lansing, NPR, and classical music, where today's programming is made possible in part by a contribution from Pauline Lee and Mitch Edelman in celebration of their wedding anniversary. And a happy anniversary from us as well here at WKAR. We'll continue also on this date, celebrating the anniversary of the birth of Gustav Mahler 166 years ago. And for kind of the first half of this 2 o'clock hour, which we're already about a minute and change into it, almost 2 minutes, this is The Farewell, Der Abschied, from Mahler's Das Lied von der Erde, The Song of the Earth. Singing it is tenor Jonas Kaufmann, joining the Vienna Philharmonic under Jonathan Knott.

0: On this birthday of Gustav Mahler, 166 years ago, that movement from Das Lied von der Erde, the Song of the Earth, the final movement, which caused Mahler a bit of problems, essentially. He even put that the tempo be played ohne Rücksicht auf das Tempo, without regard, of tempo at all. And in fact, Mahler once showed the score of it with one passage to Bruno Walter and said, "Can you think of a way of conducting that? Because I can't." But Bruno Walter certainly succeeded with a lot of the chords kind of sustaining over bar lines in different ways. Der Abschied, the farewell, that movement we just heard of Gustav Mahler, with regard to tempo at least, in a little bit. Jonathan Knott there led the Vienna Philharmonic and the tenor, singing the two different poems in there, Jonas Kaufmann.
1: On the next Fresh Air, after Paul McCartney wrote a song John Lennon rejected, it was recorded by the duo Peter and Gordon. That song, A World Without Love, went to number one. Peter Asher will talk about his music, discovering James Taylor, launching Carole King's performing career, producing Linda Ronstadt, and the new documentary about him. 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
0: And if you don't know that song by Peter and Gordon, well, please lock me away until you hear it sometime. That was taking a look at our mid-Michigan weather, rather. Sunny today with a high around 86. Clear overnight, lows down to 62. Our Wednesday tomorrow, sunny with a high right around 90 degrees. But for Thursday, partly sunny, highs back to 86, but a chance of some showers and maybe some thunderstorms Thursday as well. To continue, it's music of Henry Purcell that he wrote for a play called The Married Beau. This incidental suite from 1694 next with Christopher Hogwood and the Academy of Ancient Music.

0: with music of Henry Purcell that he wrte to a play called The Merried Beau, just a few years shy of 1700. That incidental music with the Academy of Ancient Music under Christopher Hogwood in that recording. When we return, our Mid-Michigan weather, and then three from somebody who made it big here in the Midwest, and not so much in her native France.
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0: Sunny skies today with a high of 86, clear overnight, lows down to 62. Our Wednesday, sunny with a high of 89. And for Thursday, well, it's sunny again with a high of 86, but there's a chance of showers and maybe some thunderstorms, which may linger a little bit into Friday, but that's still going to stay in the 80s and mid-80s for this weekend at this point. Well, it has been a year since federal funding ended, and we remain here because of listeners across mid-Michigan stepping up. 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Need to make sure that there is still that contribution that is part of us in public media. So the best way to support WKAR is to become a sustaining donor to the station, which you can do online at WKAR.org with about 2 minutes on this Tuesday. And thank you so much to folks that do. To round out the hour, it's Cécile Chaminade, who, yes, is French and from the late Romantic era, but didn't get as much popularity in her own lifetime, during most of it at least. But here in the Midwest, people loved her, and they were little societies put up for celebrating the music of Cécile Chaminade. Here are three of her piano pieces, Fisherman at Night, the 10th Waltz, and the Étude Scolastique, played on piano by Peter Jacobs.

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0: Later in life, she would get the French Legion of Honor, but through her kind of middle period, it was here in the Midwest where she was most famous, with societies presenting her music. Peter Jacobs there on piano with three of her piano works, the music of Cécile Chaminade, Fisherman at Night, the Waltz No. 10, and the Étude Scolastique. From Michigan State University, this is 90.5 WKAR-FM and WKAR-FM HD1, East Lansing, where it is 301.
1: Live from NPR News in Washington, I'm Lakshmi Singh. Congressional support is collapsing for Maine oysterman and Senate candidate Graham Plattner following a sexual assault allegation reported by Politico. Fellow progressive Vermont Senator Bernie Sanders is among the last politicians to, or the latest politicians, to urge Plattner, a Democrat, to drop out of the race in Maine, which the Democratic Party sees as a key path to winning back the U.S. Senate in November. Maine Public's Kevin Miller spoke with NPR's Here and Now about what happens next.
2: So the state law only says that a political committee can put forward a replacement nominee if the withdrawal takes place before 5 p.m. next Monday. So that's on July 13th. Mm-hmm. The committee then has 2 weeks, so until July 27th, to make that selection. But the process is entirely left open to the party. And that's kind of a lot of the speculation right now as to what's going to happen if and when Plattner does decide to step down.
1: Politico had published a report in which Jenny Rasico accuses Plattner of sexually assaulting her in 2021. Plattner denied the allegation. A high-rise under construction in Midtown Manhattan is at risk of collapse. Mayor Zohran Mamdani says bricks were falling this morning from the former Pfizer building near Grand Central Terminal.
3: Two structural columns have buckled, in addition to multiple cracks and sagging floors. The building remains

With the Detroit Symphony Orchestra under Paul Perret, recorded in November of 1960, that performance, so the overture to Si J'étais Roi, If I Were King, by the Frenchman Adolphe Adam, known for other pieces certainly, like the Ballet Giselle or Corsair, but certainly the most famous is not heard much during the summertime, a piece called Minuit Chrétien, Midnight Christians, which was translated then in English to become O Holy Night, Adolphe Adam. Let's continue on, though, with the music of the American composer Florence Price. It is a setting of various spirituals, as we call them nowadays, but for her, to use the language of her era in the mid-20th century, the piece that Florence Price would call Negro Folk Songs in Counterpoint, as she celebrates her African-American heritage. This is a setting of Go Down Moses, Somebody's Knocking at Your Door, Little David Play on Your Harp, and Joshua Fit the Battle of Jericho, played here on WKR by The Catalyst String Quartet.

0: The Catalyst String Quartet performing those folk songs in counterpoint, or as Florence Price calls them, to use the language of the era and to celebrate her own African-American heritage, the Negro folk songs in counterpoint, the full title of those settings of spirituals like Go Down Moses and Joshua Fit the Battle of Jericho. Catalyst String Quartet with that, a rather recent recording they made of Florence Price's music. When we return, well, he was accused of murder, but there was something else there too.
1: 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We'll hear solo piano music, chamber music, and pieces for large ensembles, performed by decades of Interlaken student and faculty musicians. I'm Amanda Sewell. Please join me next time for the Interlaken Collection, music from the archives of Interlaken Center for the Arts.
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0: And I hope you join us for that Debussy episode tonight here on WKAR. But let's continue with, yes, a composer that was, well, accused of murder. But then again, at the time, he was also rarely, and this is very rare for the kind of the mid-Baroque era, openly gay. And so for that reason, it's probably tying two things together just to kick him out of town, which he did, and he found himself in a convent taking sanctuary. Johann Rosenmuller and this String Sonata No. 9 in D, with Hesperian 20, led by their founder, Jordi Savall.

With Hesperian 20, led from the Viola da Gamba by Jordi Savall, their founder, which, by the way, if you play that instrument, you're not a viola da gambist. You are a violist da gamba, kind of like a attorney's general or mother's-in-law. That work, though, of Johann Rosenmüller, the ninth string sonata in D major, dating from 1682. Well, let's continue with something quite leisurely, you might even say very leisurely, sehr behaglich. It is music of Gustav Mahler on the 166th anniversary of his birth. That movement, sehr behaglich, very leisurely, number 4 from the symphony number 4 that he wrote in 1900. This is Christoph von Dohnányi and the Cleveland Orchestra, joined by soprano Dawn Upshaw.

0: Music for the Mahlerites. 166 years ago today, the birthday of Gustav Mahler. That movement, number 4 from the Symphony number 4 in G major, very leisurely, sehr behaglich. The music of Mahler in that recording featuring Dawn Upshaw, the soprano, joining the Cleveland Orchestra under Christoph von Dohnányi. When we return, our mid-Michigan weather and one more piece of music for you, but we'll divide it into three. It is music of Fanny Mendelssohn we'll hear in a moment.
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0: Sunny today in mid-Michigan with a high around 86, but clear overnight, lows down to 62. Sunny tomorrow or Wednesday midweek with a high right around 89. And for Thursday, partly sunny with a high of 86, but chance of some showers, maybe some thunderstorms in a couple of days, which may linger a little bit into Friday, but not too much. And by the weekend at this point, should be in the mid-80s under pretty sunny skies. Not too bad. Well, let's continue on in just a moment with Fanny Mendelssohn, but I do want to mention that it has been 1 year since federal funding ended for us here in WKAR, and we've been trying to provide a stronger and community-powered future as a result of that loss of federal funding. Now, because of listener support, classical music that is curated by Jody, Linda, and myself, it remains freely available mid-Michigan because of your support. It is a help that makes us connected to the community through the music, the storytelling, local events, and shared experiences. In fact, in about a month, we'll tell you more about, as you can see, Linda Kernahan performing with the Lansing Symphony Orchestra at a concert in the park that you may be aware of. Staying part of the community is what your contribution does. And so for this July, as we mark that 1 year, our goal is to add $5,000 in monthly support. If you are already a sustaining member, thank you so very much. And if you can up that by $5 or $10 per month, it goes a long way towards helping us stay community-minded here at WKAR. And thank you. For our final triptych of pieces, it's three works by Fanny Mendelssohn for piano, as played by Irene Barbusciano. This is the Andante con moto, the Allegro vivace, and in E major, and then another Allegro vivace in B major here on WKAR.

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The WKAR stream is still here, community supported and freely available. 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
1: This is All Things Considered on WKAR. I'm Melissa Ingalls in for Sophia Salaby. Michigan's 7th Congressional District primary is set to be one of the most competitive races this election season. While incumbent U.S. Representative Tom Barrett remains the lone Republican on the ballot, three Democrats are going head-to-head to earn their spot in the general election. WKAR's Mallory Begay and Andrew Roth break down what candidates have been up to and where they stand when it comes to policies, spending, and government accountability.
2: So, Andrew, who are the Democrats running for this seat?
3: Yeah, so there are three Democrats competing in the primary right now. So there's former ambassador to Ukraine Bridget Brink and former Navy SEAL Matt Mosdom. And they're both sort of running in the mold of Alyssa Slotkin, who held this seat before until she became Michigan's junior senator in 2024. But they both have that same type of military or national intelligence background. And then climate organizer William Lawrence is also running, and he's running in sort of the more progressive grassroots lane. And so the winner of that Democratic primary will go on to face the incumbent Republican, Congressman Tom Barrett, in November.
2: These candidates have been hitting the campaign trail, getting their message out to voters, and you even attended one of the forums with all three of these candidates. What have they been talking about?
3: I think the big themes are affordability and accountability. So there's a lot of frustration among the candidates about the fact that the U.S. is involved in, you know, a new costly military conflict with Iran, while some leaders say other policy priorities, like expanding access to healthcare, would maybe be too expensive. And that conflict, in turn, also raises costs, right? You know, gas prices have gone up, some products face shipping issues, but beyond the cost, the candidates also feel like the conflict in Iran is just one example of an administration that's been given a lot of leeway with little oversight from Congress. And so Mosdom says Congress needs to sort of reclaim and exert some of the power that it's ceded away by not using it.
4: If Congress gives up all their power, gives up the power to declare war, gives up the power to have tariffs, gives up the power to control the purse strings, then it feels a lot like an authoritarian government. And so Congress, all by itself, just without even the bill, needs to stand up and say, no, no, no, that's our job.
3: Brink also talks about how she fought corruption in other countries as a diplomat, and she's proposing various ethics reforms that would ban stock trading among all federal officials across the executive, legislative, and judicial branches, institute gift limits, and possibly even introduce term limits on additional offices beyond the presidency. The candidates also all touched on electability, making the case for why they would be the strongest in a general election matchup with Congressman Barrett.
2: So these candidates have some similarities in talking about affordability and accountability. I'm curious, how are these candidates setting themselves apart?
3: Well, I think all of the candidates are trying to draw a contrast between each other in the primary, certainly, but also even looking ahead to the general election in November. And so Lawrence has made opposing data centers sort of a key focus of his campaign. He's calling for a statewide moratorium, and he actually made that the focus of his first TV ad. He's also been showing up at city council meetings and doing some Ask Me Anything type events outside Barrett's office. You know, all of the candidates argue that Barrett hasn't been super accessible to constituents because he hasn't held an in-person town hall. He's opted instead for doing, you know, telephone town halls and some private meetings with smaller groups of key stakeholders. Brink says serving under five presidents of both parties, she was considered sort of hawkish on foreign policy compared to a lot of Democrats.
5: And I had three questions for people. Is it illegal? Is it unethical? Or is it immoral? And if the answers are no, no, no, then you do it because we got to get things done.
3: She says she would bring that same leadership style to domestic policy and sort of take these bold swings. And Mosdom contends that part of how Barrett won last time was by leaning into his veteran status. You know, he has the helicopters on his yard signs, he calls his supporters the Barrett Brigade, but Mosdom says that as a former Navy SEAL, he would nullify that as a strength and make the election about policy differences.
2: Mm-hmm. And we know the 7th Congressional District is considered by many to be a toss-up. What else do we know about the district?
3: Yeah, so all three Democrats running for the seat talked about how this is going to be a very close election, likely one of the closest House races in the country, actually. This district includes very blue areas like MSU's campus and very red areas like Howell. You know, just in the past 8 years, this seat has flipped from red to blue and back to red. And it's also expected to be one of the most expensive House races in the country. You know, one candidate estimated that as much as $50 million could be poured into this race when all is said and done. That would be a little bit more expensive than it was in 2024, but, you know, with more competition for attention from the governor's race and Senate race, that's a believable estimate. And it's important to note, though, that a lot of that spending is coming from outside groups rather than from the campaigns directly. But of course, the campaigns do need to fundraise as well. And this is something that came up. Because while Brink leads the three Democrats in both fundraising and cash on hand, Lawrence criticized some of his competition by saying that he has the most donors from within the district. And he's critical of Brink for accepting money from some out-of-state mega donors.
6: Who you take money from is a big part of who you're accountable to. I mean, in your life, when your donor calls, you pick up. There's no way around that.
3: But Brink is critical of Mazdem for benefiting from ads purchased by some of those outside groups, and ultimately the three Democrats combined have less cash on hand than Barrett, who, of course, has the benefit of being an incumbent.
2: And the winner of this race is, of course, going to face Barrett. A lot of the candidates talked about the Iran war, and he's one of the only members of Congress to vote to end the war in Iran, breaking with the rest of his party. What else has Barrett been up to?
3: Yeah, so Congressman Barrett has been hosting a number of Trump's cabinet secretaries in his district over the past month or so. So, you know, Health Secretary Robert Kennedy was in town, the Energy Secretary visited, the Housing Secretary was around. What's interesting is that Barrett actually also talked about the need to restore confidence in the government and other institutions, like we heard from some of the Democrats.
7: You know, we have an issue of trust right now, and that trust is, you know, something that has to be made up. People have a distrust of large institutions, they have a distrust of government, they have a distrust of utilities.
3: You know, like we talked about, this is one of the closest districts in the country, so it's maybe not entirely surprising that Barrett would sort of try to find some opportunities for common ground. But it'll be interesting to watch this race. The path to either party controlling Congress runs straight through Michigan.
2: All right. Andrew Roth is a reporter with WKAR. Thanks for being here, Andrew.
3: Thank you for having me.
1: It's All Things Considered on WKAR. I'm Melissa Ingles. And here's a fun story. Work is underway to restore the decorations on a Lansing bridge known as Big Penny after it was vandalized this spring. But the fandom around the so-called truck-munching bridge has not slowed down. As WKAR's Sophia Salaby reports, Big Penny is now the star of a new video game.
8: The bridge on Pennsylvania Avenue is infamous for trucks getting stuck underneath it. In 2024, a prank group known as Stupid Lansing turned its reputation for eating trucks into reality by adding big googly eyes and foam teeth to the bridge. Lansing resident Matt Moss manages the website 12 Foot Zero, which compiles Big Penny's history and fandom.
9: It's something good that came out of something bad. So like a sense of community where everybody comes together. And it's just all in good fun, really.
8: He doesn't have a background in video game development, but wanted to give it a shot.
9: It was more of one of my many what-if projects to just give it a try, see what happens, and go from there.
8: What he made is simple. Cars keep passing by the bridge, but of course, trucks get stuck under it. For each truck, players earn points to use to get a warning sign that vehicles ignore, decorations, and a radio to call in even more trucks. You might also notice Easter eggs like logos for local businesses and an 8-bit tribute to a song written in honor of the bridge. Moss says more than 100 people have checked out the game so far, and he's open to adding more levels while working on new ways to boost Big Penny's profile.
9: I'm kind of looking into setting up like a Big Penny live camera type of thing, because my background is IT and programming.
8: So whether it's on Pennsylvania Avenue or inside a video game, Big Penny's legend keeps growing. I'm Sophia Salaby.
10: 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That song, A World Without Love, went to number one. Peter Asher will talk about his music, discovering James Taylor, launching Carole King's performing career, producing Linda Ronstadt, and the new documentary about him. Join us.
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1: Good evening. You're listening to All Things Considered on WKAR. I'm Melissa Ingalls in for Sophia Salaby. Kevin Guskowitz will remain as Michigan State University's president. He announced he would be staying at the school yesterday instead of taking the top leadership job at Clemson University. WKAR All Things Considered host Sophia Salaby spoke with Guskowitz, and we'll hear that conversation in about 25 minutes. In Capital Region weather tonight, mostly clear, low around 62. On Wednesday, sunny with a high near 89. And Thursday, partly sunny with a good chance of showers and afternoon thunderstorms, breezy and a high around 86. It's been 1 year since WKAR's federal funding ended. Since then, WKAR supporters have shown what community-powered public media can look like. 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Stay with us. The latest news headlines are coming up in 10 minutes. 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
1: It's All Things Considered on WKAR. I'm Melissa Ingalls, and for Sophia Salaby. Kevin Guskowitz will remain as Michigan State University's president. He announced he would be staying at the school yesterday instead of taking the top leadership job at Clemson University. The news comes after ongoing tensions with and among the Board of Trustees and the departure of athletic director Jay Batt. WKAR's Sophia Salaby spoke with Guskowitz about his decision and what's next.
2: When did you start to consider different options when it came to your future at MSU and why?
3: Well, there are a number of presidential vacancies right now. And, you know, it's there are folks that will knock on your door and, you know, ask if you'd be willing to consider them. And obviously most of them you don't consider. And but I reached a point back in the early part of this year, back in February, March, where I decided that it was time to take a look at a few, and the Clemson one evolved, and you know, there's a lot that's happened since then, but it was the end of May 27th, I think it was, when I had announced that I was going to accept that opportunity.
2: Is there something specific that sticks out in your mind, or one conversation that helped you make this huge decision to stay?
3: I don't think there was any one singular moment. I think the decision came after a great deal of reflection and many conversations over several weeks. I've also seen encouraging progress with our Board of Trustees, and in particular, you know, Board Chair Brianna Scott and Vice Chair Renee Konecki Jefferson, and demonstrating some really thoughtful leadership and genuine commitment to strengthening our governance structure, and by several of the board members. They are the board leaders currently. But I think that that was a big part of this. I do think that, you know, the first steps in solving a problem is to publicly acknowledge that there is a problem or a challenge. And we were able to do that over the past several months. And I think that was an important step in getting us to a place where we can advance the university and try to get us all rowing together in the same direction. But I, you know, I'd be remiss if I just didn't say that I think what Amy and I experienced throughout the process were a lot of conversations with many people across the Michigan State community, alumni, faculty, students, legislators, trustees, who reached out and tried to encourage us to rethink this and to finish some of the unfinished work that we've got in front of us. And so that was a big part of it as well.
2: At this point, there are still two Board of Trustees members who have not signed on to a new ethics policy. That decision has come with consequences. How do you plan to work with them and other trustees kind of as this situation evolves?
3: Well, you know, I have always said that there can be healthy disagreements as part of good governance, and that a healthy tension is probably what's needed, you know, for a great public university to move forward. But I do believe that continually relitigating decisions that have been made, you know, takes time and energy away from serving our students, advancing our research, supporting our faculty and staff, and fulfilling our mission. And so I think those conversations that have been had over the past several weeks, I think, are moving us in a better direction. And I do believe that we need more conversations with all 8 of the trustees and members of my leadership team and myself, to be sure that we can work in a constructive way together. So that's my goal, and I'm optimistic that we'll get there.
2: When we first talked, when you were hired in 2023, you talked about trust. And in your letter to the campus community following this decision yesterday, you talked about rebuilding trust and showing your commitment to MSU. What is that actually going to look like over the next months or years with the Spartan community?
3: Well, as I already said, I mean, there's been an outpouring of support for us to stay in the role here, and for my wife and I to continue to be you know, part of this incredible community. And it's about showing up. It's about listening, as I always do. I talk about the importance of being a servant leader, and I think we've demonstrated that we do that, and that's what we've heard from so many people. And so we love Michigan State. We love the culture that exists on this campus to be a proudly public university. And I'll continue to get out and listen, and I'm going to have another listening and learning tour during the fall semester with our colleges and administrative units, and hear what's on the minds of folks. And I would have was planning to do something similar to that, regardless of the events of the past month and a half. So we're looking forward to it.
2: Kevin Guskowitz is Michigan State University's president. Thank you for joining me.
3: Thanks, Sophia. It's a pleasure.
1: That was WKAR's Sophia Salaby speaking with MSU President Kevin Guskowitz.
4: This is All Things Considered from NPR News. I'm Mary Louise Kelly.
5: And I'm Scott Detrow. NATO leaders, including President Trump, arrived in Turkey's capital, Ankara, today. Most European and other allies are spending more on defense and expanding their military capabilities. But President Trump's increasingly confrontational approach toward many NATO countries has forced a debate into the open. How NATO projects unity despite uncertainty about the U.S.'s commitment to the alliance. NPR's Hadil Alshalchi reports from Ankara.
6: At this year's summit in Ankara, there was one arrival everyone was bracing for.
7: Merhaba, Ashgar.
6: President Trump opened his visit with a few words of Turkish. He's the only leader who got the full ceremonial welcome, a flyover, a military band, and a personal greeting from host President Erdogan. And as anticipated, it didn't take long before he showed his disquiet to his NATO alliance partners.
7: I was very disappointed with NATO. And frankly, if it weren't held in Turkey, where my friend happens to be a very strong leader, a very strong person, it's possible that I wouldn't have attended.
6: Trump has long argued that NATO allies rely too heavily on the U.S. He says Europe isn't doing enough to help in his war in Iran. Allies have been reluctant to take part in efforts to secure shipping through the Strait of Hormuz or provide military support to the U.S.
7: Italy turned us down, and Germany turned us down, and France turned us down. And that's okay. But, you know, why are we spending hundreds of billions of dollars and they're not there for us? We've always been there for them.
6: So this week, allies are hoping to convey a message of unity and credibility. NATO Secretary General Mark Rutte tried to set the tone of this year's summit with a soccer analogy.
8: No team wins because of one brilliant player. Everyone matters. No one wins alone.
6: With a glitzy video, Rutte announced billions in arms deals to prove to Trump NATO is serious.
9: Financially, European allies are stepping up.
6: Tori Tausig is the director of the Atlantic Council's Transatlantic Security Initiative. She says while the spending increases are significant, allies are also grappling with questions over the future of the alliance.
9: My biggest concern is that it is the political confusion about how committed the United States is to this alliance that weakens fundamentally deterrence in the eyes of Moscow.
6: Tausig says that even though NATO is trying to prove its relevance to Trump, many allies are still wary.
9: It is unavoidable when you speak with allied officials, European officials, that there is a crisis in confidence about whether the United States would be there in an Article 5 type contingent.
6: Tausig is referring to the NATO article that says that an armed attack against one or more of the allies is considered an attack against all. She says for this year's summit, allies are focused on one main goal.
9: This is what I would call a high-stakes summit with low expectations. Very high stakes for where this alliance goes on delivering from the pledges of last year and also keeping the United States engaged and committed to the alliance. That means for the purposes of this summit, keeping the president happy.
6: And that will be on leaders' minds as they gather for dinner tonight to the strains of a military band. The optics are of pageantry, alliance, and solidarity. But the real test is whether President Trump shares that vision. Hadil Alshalchi, NPR News, Ankara.
4: Call it the heart attack special. It was a remarkable World Cup game today. Argentina versus Egypt in the knockout round. It looked like Argentina, who, by the way, are the defending World Cup champions, looked like they were about to get a smackdown for the ages and get sent home. And then, at the end of the match, Argentina turned the score around, found a way to win 3-2. NPR's Jasmine Garst was watching the whole thing. Jasmine, have you resumed breathing yet?
10: Barely. I'm barely breathing. What a game. Oh, my God. Arguably one of the best I've seen in the history of the World Cup.
4: One of the best you've seen in the history of the World Cup? Why? For those of us who have been stuck at work, give me a little more detail on what exactly happened.
10: Okay, Egypt was looking amazing out there. Like 15 minutes in, they made a header goal, and then they closed their ranks defensively. Argentina couldn't get through. I mean, frankly, Argentina wasn't playing well. They were uncharacteristically bad for a team that's the defending champion. Egypt scored again, making it 2-0. It looked like it was over. Argentina was going home.
4: And then what changed?
10: It was a comeback for the ages. In the 79th minute, Argentina just woke up and decided to start playing soccer. Argentina scored 3 goals in 13 minutes. It started with Argentine star Lionel Messi. He fired a cross near the Egyptian goal. Cristian Romero headed it in. Then 4 minutes later, Messi powered his own shot into the goal. His 8th of this tournament, the most of anyone. In stoppage time, there was yet another Argentina header and another goal, this time from Enzo Fernandez. And the Argentina players and coaches definitely seemed to feel the relief. A lot of them were crying at the end of the game.
4: Meanwhile, Egypt, I gather, has already been making very clear they're not happy with how this went.
10: No, Egypt expressed a lot of anger during and after the game, in part because Egypt scored a goal that was disallowed after a video review. And the Egyptians said there was a foul that one of their players got that wasn't reviewed. And towards the end, there was a verbal confrontation between the Egyptian coach and the referee, the coach accusing the French ref of protecting Messi. Here is coach Hossam Hassan speaking after the game, heard through a translator.
11: We looked better compared to the reigning champions. We were better in everything, but the result, the outcome, was influenced by internal factors on the pitch, inside the game, and external factors ahead of the game.
10: And listen to this. One of Egypt's coaches got a red card for arguing with the ref. That is not something you see often at this level.
4: Okay, so video review strikes again. What's next for Argentina? A little preview. And just what are you, rating as the chances that we're looking at a back-to-back World Cup champion?
10: So with this win, Argentina moves to the quarterfinals. It's going to play in Kansas City on Saturday, and it'll play whoever wins this game happening right now between Colombia and Switzerland. Now, as for going back-to-back as world champions, listen, it's only been done twice before, by Italy in the 1930s and Brazil in the 1960s. It was a very different, smaller championship back then. There are still some great teams left in this tournament, so it's not going to be easy for Argentina.
4: And NPR's Jasmine Garst, keeping up with all the World Cup developments, getting back to breathing. Thank you, Jasmine.
10: Thanks.

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1: Play the music of Claude Debussy. We'll hear solo piano music, chamber music, and pieces for large ensembles performed by decades of Interlaken student and faculty musicians. Debussy's music is coming your way on this edition of the Interlaken Collection, music from the archives of Interlaken Center for the Arts. The composer Claude Debussy was a pianist, and he wrote many pieces for the piano. In fact, as we'll hear throughout this episode, many of his most famous symphonic works began as pieces for the piano. In 1915, Debussy wrote a set of 12 etudes, specifically for solo piano. Although etudes are supposed to be teaching pieces, Debussy's goal for these etudes was to teach pianists if they really had what it took, because they're really hard to play. Let's hear one of those 12 etudes now, performed in the Dendrinos Chapel and Recital Hall at Interlaken in April of 1986. The guest pianist for this recital was Interlaken Arts Camp alum Anne Shine.

We heard pianist Anne Shine giving a guest recital at Interlaken in April of 1986. Anne Shine attended camp at Interlaken in the 1950s, and she served on the faculty of the Peabody Institute at Johns Hopkins for more than two decades. We heard her play a very challenging etude by Claude Debussy. Debussy's music is the focus of this episode of the Interlaken Collection, music from the archives of Interlaken Center for the Arts. Students at Interlaken have been playing Debussy's music since the earliest days of the organization. What we're hearing right now is a recording made in July of 1942 of what was then simply called the Interlaken Band. They're playing a transcription of Debussy's Petite Suite.

Debussy originally composed his Petite Suite for piano four hands, but it's been transcribed for all kinds of different instruments and ensembles. Let's go back now to the summer of 1960 and hear a complete performance of the wind band transcription of the Petite Suite. This is George C. Wilson conducting the High School Symphonic Band.

Claude Debussy's Petite Suite, a piece originally for piano four hands. We heard a transcription of the piece for wind band, a performance at Interlaken's National Music Camp in the summer of 1960. George C. Wilson conducted the high school symphonic band. I'm Amanda Sewell. Thanks for joining me for this edition of the Interlaken Collection, music from the archives of Interlaken Center for the Arts. On today's episode, we're focusing on the music of Debussy. The cello sonata we're about to hear was actually written the same year as the set of piano etudes that we heard earlier in the program, 1915. From an Interlaken Arts Academy faculty recital presented in February of 1969, we'll hear cellist Stephen Stalker and Donald Moore perform Debussy's sonata.

Recorded in February of 1969 in the Fine Arts Building at Interlaken, faculty musicians Stephen Stalker and Donald Moore performed the Cello Sonata by Claude Debussy. To learn more about this episode of the Interlaken Collection or listen to it again, find us online at interlakencollection.org. Last but not least on this episode, we'll hear a Debussy piece that wasn't received so well at its premiere, but it's gone on to become a staple of orchestral repertoire. Critics were pretty mean about Debussy's La Mer when it was first performed. They mocked the composer's depiction of the sea, La Mer. One said Debussy's sea sounded more like a frog pond. Debussy got the last laugh, though, because there's hardly an orchestra in the world that doesn't include this piece on their concert programs. Let's hear La Mer from the stage of Kresge Auditorium back in the summer of 2014. Erik Nielsen conducting the World Youth Symphony Orchestra.

Recorded in the summer of 2014 in Kresge Auditorium at Interlaken Center for the Arts, Erik Nielsen conducted the World Youth Symphony Orchestra in La Mer, music of Claude Debussy. Thanks for joining us for this edition of the Interlaken Collection, music from the archives of Interlaken Center for the Arts. 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I'm Amanda Sewell, your host and executive producer. 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

0: This week on The Fugue. When composer Claudio Monteverdi set a poem to music, he wasn't afraid to break some rules in order to portray the emotions expressed in the text. This made one music theorist so cranky he wrote a whole book about it. I'm Linda Kernahan. Join me for some Madrigal Mischief, Wednesday evening at 7 on WKAR. 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